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don't know about you, but from where I sit, it's getting harder and harder to remain faithful to Christ, to speak boldly that which we believe, even just to keep believing it in the face of the pressures that demand we conform to a new godless order. How deep down in our souls can we remain faithful to Jesus? Hi, I'm Bernie Diamond, and welcome again to Fresh. Maryam Barahat was a Palestinian Christian who, under pressure, converted to Islam, but later returned to Christ in secret, though doing so meant certain death under local law. When discovered, she was imprisoned and brutally interrogated. Despite threats and physical abuse, she refused to deny Jesus again. Ultimately, she was executed by extremists in 2010. Whilst her story is largely untold outside underground church circles, she's remembered by believers in the region as one who, like martyrs of old, stood firm under torture and death rather than renounce Christ. That sort of strength seems inhuman, otherworldly. That's because it is. This is what the Apostle Paul wrote to his friends in first century Ephesus, Ephesians chapter 3, verse 16. I ask the Father with his great glory to give you the power to be strong in your spirits. He will give you that strength through his Spirit. That wasn't merely some spiritual platitude. It struck home to these Christians living under constant cultural, spiritual, and economic pressures that made their faith in Jesus costly. Whatever assails you, temptation and sin, addiction, outside pressures to conform to increasingly godless social norms, know this, the Father will give you the power to be strong in your spirit. He will give you that strength

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1: Unforgiveness. Get rid of all bitterness, rage, and anger, brawling and slander, along with every form of malice. Be kind and compassionate to one another, forgiving each other just as in Christ God forgave you. Ephesians 4:31-32. As a young man, I remember feeling angry that I was even created. I was angry for even being alive on this dark, sadistic planet. How could my parents do this to me, bringing me into this terrible place? Really, my anger was a form of unforgiveness, and I hid it and held on to it for a very long time. It was only when I realized that God created me for a purpose and that He loves me that I could pursue this relationship with Him with all my heart. Forgiveness and reconciliation through Christ must happen in the hearts and minds of all people. I once heard, "Unforgiveness is like a poison you drink, hoping that the person you can't forgive dies from it. This poison is destroying families, relationships, and communities. Unforgiveness separates, it does not reconcile. But God orchestrated reconciliation through Christ. Our sin separated us from God. He wants us back. Only through forgiveness of sin through Christ can we be reconciled to God. 2 Corinthians 5:20, "Therefore, we are ambassadors for Christ, as though God were making an appeal through us. We beg you on behalf of Christ, be reconciled to God." Unforgiveness breeds bitterness, rage, and anger. When it is at its peak, the heart becomes hard. People who demand forgiveness from others are walking into a well which will never quench their thirst. Only through Christ can forgiveness be given. Christ gives peace and rest to those who call on Him. They are released from the burden of unforgiveness. People cannot do this. Only Christ can. It was for freedom that Christ set us free. Therefore, keep standing firm and do not be subject again to a yoke of slavery. Galatians 5:1.
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2: How do you do? There comes a time in every life when we must stand alone in no man's land, a place between warring forces, good and evil, right and wrong, with no clear line of demarcation. The man in this story stood there more than once, struggling for direction in his life. The struggle was no easier, but the direction was clear, once his heart and mind and life were unshackled.

0: Bringing true life stories that dramatize the good news, this is Unshackled, produced in Chicago by Pacific Garden Mission. It isn't enough to give a homeless man or woman a handout. It isn't even enough to offer a place to sleep for the night, a meal, and a change of clothes. These things help. So Pacific Garden Mission provides them, as well as other things like medical and dental care if needed, job counseling and parenting classes, all free to those in need. The old lighthouse has been there for street people since 1877, a refuge in the heart of Chicago, shining light into the darkness of the human heart, the truth that sets them free. One by one, each soul who receives new life discovers that is enough to change everything. And now for broadcast around the earth, here's program number 2503 in the series Unshackled, the program that makes you face yourself and think.
1: They're blowing up the ports!
2: Can't let the Chinese get their hands on all that gear.
1: Just so they don't get their hands on us.
2: Yeah. Boy, now I know how the Israelites felt with Pharaoh hot on their trail.
1: We're lucky they had enough ships for everybody, you know that?
2: I had my doubts when I saw how many we had to evacuate, but everybody's on board.
1: Well, they even made room for a bunch of North Korean families.
2: Look, they're using anything that floats, though. Look, even that old fishing boat next to us is jammed with civilians.
1: Who cares, man, as long as we get out of here.
2: Yeah, the sooner the better.
1: Millions of commies are pouring over the border. We'll be surrounded pretty soon. What's the holdup?
2: The poor guys at the border. Overrun like that.
1: I sure don't want to be a prisoner of war. Not after the things we saw.
2: Exactly. Oh, I wish we'd hurry up and shove off. They're not that far away.

0: hard to believe, isn't it?
1: What?
0: Retreating like this.
1: I mean, there's nothing else to do. We're outnumbered 10-1.
2: The Korean War, 1950. And those who fought there had to face bitter cold and overwhelming odds when the Chinese communists invaded North Korea. The man in this story was just 18 years old when he served there and learned some lessons about limited and unlimited warfare. And that would affect the rest of his life. This is the true story of Earl Johnson right now on Unshackled.
3: Some would have said our family was dysfunctional, although that word wasn't used in the 30s and 40s. I thought we were normal. When I was still a child, we moved from Ohio to a three-room flat in New Jersey with us five kids sharing one bedroom. Dad would come home drunk and abuse Mother, and there was nothing we could do to stop him. I thought that was normal, too. And Dad hated anything to do with religion, and whereas Mother had other ideas.
4: Awful quiet around here. Where's the boys?
5: It's Sunday, Earl. They're across the street.
4: That do-gooder mission?
5: Well, it's the closest thing to a church there is around here.
4: Waste of time.
5: They need religious training.
4: About as much as I need another elbow.
5: Earl, the boys like Miss Cook. She's teaching them about God and the Bible.
4: Ah, my uncle used to beat those lessons into me.
5: Well, he was no Christian. I don't care what he said. My mother taught us that God is love.
4: What kind of a God would allow so much pain and evil, huh? You tell me that.
3: I didn't know till years later that Dad was raised by a religious uncle who beat him till he bled. I just knew that my brother, Johnny, and I felt welcome at the mission across the street. Johnny and I were only 16 months apart in age, and we were inseparable. As we got older, we'd bike down to the park to watch cartoons on weekends, or wade in the pool, or tease the girls.
6: I think Natalie likes you.
7: Ma, we're just friends.
6: Oh, yeah? How come she's always hanging around? She even took a job at the ice cream parlor across the street from us.
7: She's just a good friend, Johnny. She tells me how to get along with the girls.
6: That comes naturally.
7: Maybe for you. You got the good looks. I get tongue-tied.
6: Oh, here she comes, Earl. I'm leaving.
7: Wait, Johnny, wait.
8: Hi, Earl.
7: Hi, Natalie. Can't talk now. I gotta go catch my brother.
3: I left high school at 17 when jobs were scarce and life was dull. So I decided it was time to leave home. Dad, will you sign my enlistment papers?
4: Son, you don't know what you're asking.
7: Yes, I do, Dad. It'll be great. Steady pay and good training.
5: Well, they'll send you far away, Earl.
7: I want to travel, Mom.
5: Well, can't you find a good job here?
7: You know I can't. The guys coming back from the war took all the jobs. There's nothing for me to do that pays anything.
4: Joining the army isn't something you try, son. Once you sign up, you're stuck till they let you go. You have to do whatever they say. That's going to get old real fast.
7: Oh, please, Dad. I thought it over, and I want to go.
4: Yeah, here, give me that paper. But once I sign it, buddy, you're going to sit on a hot stove. Don't look for me to get you off.
3: Reality came with the first wake-up call and basic training. Yeah, all I wanted from that day on was an honorable discharge. After basic, I went to Fort Sam Houston, Texas, where I trained to be a surgical technician. And from there, I went to Washington State.
6: Mom, it's a letter from Earl.
5: Oh, what's he say?
6: He's been up on Mount Rainier learning to be a ski trooper.
5: A ski trooper? Yeah. Well, he's never been on skis before.
6: He says it was pandemonium. Man, I wish I could have seen that.
5: Well, first he trained to be a soldier, then a medic, and now a ski trooper. What next?
3: After 2 months on the mountain, we went back to Fort Lewis near Tacoma. My outfit was getting ready to go to Alaska when one evening I walked past a church. The people were outside, milling around, and a little girl, about 11 years old, spoke to me.
9: Would you like to come inside and go to church with us, mister?
3: Mister, what will you give me if I go to church with you, huh?
9: This.
3: Ah, your Sunday school paper. All right, it's a deal.
9: Come on.
3: You know, I have a sister back in New Jersey about your age. My mother taught us to say yes, sir, and no, sir, and mister. I'm really proud of you for saying that to me.
9: Thank you, mister. Why don't you sit up here with us?
3: When the service started, I listened to the singing. I saw the joy and felt the love of those people. Then the pastor preached the gospel, and I, out of the loneliness and void in my heart, went forward and surrendered my life to the Lord. See, I didn't fully understand it all then, but that decision completely changed my life. That summer, North Korea invaded South Korea.
5: We had a letter from Earl today.
6: Yeah, what's going on with him?
5: Well, it's on the table. You can read it. He's made a lot of friends at his church there, and he volunteered to go to Korea.
6: Oh, what'd he do that for? He could get killed over there.
5: Well, he said the captain refused to let him go, so I guess he's going to Alaska with the rest of his unit.
6: Oh, let me see what he has to say. Called to preach. What does he mean by that?
5: Read on. It means he thinks God has called him to be a preacher.
6: A preacher?
5: Uh-huh.
6: Oh, he's going up the deep end, Ma. I've lost my brother.
3: I was sure God wanted me to go to Korea to save men's lives, but I didn't go with the first wave of troops. 2 weeks later, however, I was on a ship bound for South Korea instead of Alaska. When we arrived at Incheon, our company set up a surgery center at the POW camp for North Koreans. And then another soldier and I walked among them to find the worst cases, the ones needing immediate treatment.
8: Oh, man. I never dreamed it was like this.
3: Well, me neither. It's so quiet, for one thing.
8: Yeah, if I had those wounds, I'd be screaming my head off.
3: Well, how are we supposed to decide? There's stretchers everywhere.
8: I can't believe they're just lying out here in the open.
3: Yeah, if that's how they treat their own soldiers, think how they treat American POWs.
8: Hey, Earl.
3: Yeah?
8: Those two guys want us to go with them.
3: Well, what do you think they want?
8: I don't know. They can't understand us any better than we can understand them.
3: Right. Well, we might as well see what they want, I guess.
8: Man, I don't know. Do you think we should go in there?
3: I don't know. Careful.
8: Oh, man.
3: Inside lay a North Korean nurse in excruciating pain, both legs badly amputated above the knees. We took her to a surgeon. First of many such heroic efforts to save shattered lives as we moved from one end of South Korea to the other end of North Korea. Ours was a mobile army surgical hospital, commonly known as MASH, and we moved often, staying close to the front lines. Then came the Chinese and our retreat by ship to South Korea. I kept my family informed of many of the events that happened in my life.
4: Boy, am I glad he wasn't captured.
5: Johnny, read that part again about loving the enemy.
6: Okay, he says, as I care for the wounded, God is teaching me to love my enemies, to see as God sees the pain and the needs of mankind.
4: I don't see how he can do that when we're at war with those people.
5: Well, listen to this. He says, remember how the captain wouldn't let me go to Korea the first time I asked? Well, I ran into two guys who were part of the first group that came over here, and they were the only ones in our company who survived when the Chinese invaded.
4: Oh, well, you know, he might have been killed then if he had been with them.
5: Well, that's right. He says those two guys escaped by wearing Korean clothes and mingling with the refugees. And the rest of the company was killed.
4: He was very lucky.
5: He thinks the Lord spared him. And he's more sure than ever that he's supposed to be a preacher.
3: One day, the company commander called me into his tent, told me to sit down. Seeing his somber expression and the way he struggled to speak, I wondered what I'd done wrong. Finally, pulled out a letter and began to read. A letter that left me alone in no man's land. And there was no one to help me.
2: Wrestling with the contents of that letter, Earl Johnson would learn important lessons, which he'll tell us about in just a moment.
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3: My brother, Johnny, was dead. Killed at the age of 17. The brother I loved so much. My best friend. I left the colonel's tent, went out under the stars, and found a bombed-out place where I cried out to God. God, why did this have to happen? I don't understand it. I mean, he was my best buddy, Lord. I was living to go back and share so much with him. No one could share their feelings the way we did with each other. It hurts, Lord. It hurts. Why did it have to happen? Why? Why? Why? A short time later, my tour of duty almost over. I was standing guard duty when a convoy of trucks rolled past. Inside, stacked up like wood, were the bodies of young men still wearing fatigues and boots. No body bags yet. No loved ones to mourn them. How I prayed and cried out to God. And how glad I was to leave the war behind and board a troop ship bound for Seattle. 13 days later, we stood on deck, watching the lights of Seattle, when someone began to sing.
11: God bless us.

0: By the next day, it seemed as if all of Seattle turned out to welcome us as we poured off the ship. I even saw my friends from the church where I gave my life to Christ, holding up a sign with my name on it. I had 30 days leave, but I dreaded going home to New Jersey. When I arrived, I stood outside and would have turned away, except that my youngest brother saw me, led me inside to Mother.
1: Oh, Earl, thank God you're home again. Oh, I'm so glad to see you.
0: Me too, Mom. I don't think I'll ever be the same, though. Everything's changed.
1: Oh, I'm just glad you're safe.
0: Now, tell me, what happened to Johnny?
1: Oh, he robbed a store.
0: Why, Mom?
1: Well, I've asked myself that 100 times, but there's no answer. Anyway, he was caught and put in jail with hardened criminals.
0: He was only 17.
1: I know, but they wanted to make an example of him.
0: That wasn't right.
1: And the next day, he was found hanging with a belt around his neck.
0: Oh, dear Lord, what a terrible way to die. He didn't deserve that.
1: I know, son, I know.
0: Well, didn't they investigate it?
1: Yes, but nothing ever came of it. And it was very hard on your father. He had to go and identify him.
0: I'll never understand it, Mother. Never.
1: I miss him so much, Earl.
0: I wrote to him just before it happened. I told him all about salvation. I begged him to receive Christ as his Savior. But he didn't have a chance to answer.
1: Well, he always read your letters, son.
0: Only God knows if he took it to heart. I spent my last 6 months of duty at Fort Campbell, Kentucky, and then went back to New Jersey to live. I had become engaged to a girl that I dated for 5 years. My Christian life was causing problems between us, so I stopped going to church and reading the Bible. One Saturday night, I decided to go to a dance in the neighborhood without my fiancé.
2: Hi, Earl. I heard you were back.
0: Hello, Natalie. Wow, you look really good. I mean, you've changed a lot since I left.
2: Thanks, Earl. You're different, too. Are you still in the Army?
0: Yes.
2: I'm so sorry about your brother, John. What a terrible tragedy.
0: Sure isn't the same without him.
2: I remember all the advice I gave you about your girlfriends and how we used to go to the park, all of us. Life was simpler then, wasn't it?
0: Yeah. Unfortunately, we can never go back.
2: Earl, what's wrong?
0: I turned and ran out of that place, away from the music that seemed deadening, away from the pointlessness of it all. I cried out to God and asked forgiveness for going to that dance. Shortly after that, my fiancé and I broke up, leaving me even more confused and unsure of my direction. I wanted to go back to Washington, where I'd been so happy, but that didn't work out either. Finally, I joined a local Bible study and discussed my problems with one of the pastors.
3: Was your fiancé saved?
0: No, Pastor. I tried to talk to her about salvation, but she took my Bible and waved it in front of me and told me I had to choose between that book and her. She didn't understand how important it was to me. I carried it all the time I was in Korea.
3: Earl, God doesn't want you to be yoked with unbelievers.
0: Yeah, I understand that now, but I don't understand why I couldn't get to the West Coast. You know, when I went to the airport, the agent said there was no such flight, even though I'd called and made reservations.
3: Why do you want to go to Washington State?
0: You see, that's where I was saved. And I was happy there, growing in the Lord even. I had so many friends in the church, too. If I go back there, maybe I can recapture my desire to serve God.
3: Nah, your problem is not geographical, Earl. It's spiritual. You can love and serve the Lord wherever you are. Wherever he puts you.
0: That night, I went home. I got on my knees and surrendered completely to God, asking his forgiveness for not reading his word, not going to church. 1 John chapter 1, verse 9 promises that if we confess our sins, he is faithful and just to forgive us our sins and to cleanse us from all unrighteousness. Saturday evening came, and Natalie called, inviting me to church the next day. Afterward, we talked about how my reaction at the dance influenced her for Christ. She gave her life to Jesus shortly after that night at the dance. talking together became our favorite pastime.
2: Earl, your faith in the Lord helped me to see my need for salvation. It's evident that the war also made a deep impression on you.
0: And I'm glad, Natalie. See, God really changed me, opened my eyes to a suffering world. I remember one time when a friend and I saw a young mother with a starving baby. We ran back to the camp and got some canned milk, but I mean, how could we feed it to the baby?
2: Yeah, I guess baby bottles would be hard to come by. Yeah,
0: exactly. So my friend took a Coke bottle and he used the thumb from a pair of surgical gloves to make a nipple for the bottle.
2: How did you hold it on?
0: With rubber bands. The baby nursed just fine.
2: You saved its life, Earl. That's very resourceful.
0: Yeah. You know, Natalie, the world is like that baby. Starving. Spiritually starving. And we have the bread of life. Jesus is the answer. If I just knew how to tell him.
2: Do you still want to be a preacher?
0: More than ever.
2: Then follow your heart, Earl. Don't ever lose what you have. I hope you go on to be the man God wants you to be.
0: Need I say, I fell in love with Natalie. The girl who had been my friend growing up, who counseled me in the art of dating, became my wife. I started Bible college after our second child was born, and there isn't time to tell you all the ways God sustained us through those difficult years until I graduated. But my father came to the graduation. My father, who hated religion. For several years, I served as pastor, but the joy of our life was sharing Christ with servicemen at a hospitality center we ran for years near the Aberdeen Proving Ground.
4: Pastor Johnson?
0: Yeah.
4: I'm on orders for NAM. What's going to happen to me if I get shot down and die in a rice paddy?
0: Well, Ernie, when you die in Christ, my friend, you are absent from the body and present with the Lord. That's a promise from God.
4: You mean I can be sure of that? I can be sure I'll go to heaven?
0: Absolutely. Jesus said in John chapter 5, verse 24, "Verily, verily, I say unto you, he that heareth my word and believeth on him that sent me hath everlasting life and shall not come into condemnation, but is passed from death unto life." There are many scriptures that make that promise.
4: I don't know. I've lived a rough life, Pastor.
0: We're all sinners, Ernie. God says there is none righteous, no, not one. That's why he sent Jesus to die in our place.
4: Well, when I was younger, I gave my life to Christ. But I haven't lived for him in a long, long time.
0: That's a shame, Ernie. The price that was paid for your salvation was too high. You examine your actions against God's word to see if you're in the faith. God is merciful. He's always ready to forgive. Ernie, let me

0: Earl. He's with the Lord.
1: Every time I preach to those young men, I look out and see someone like my brother Johnny. And I always pray, Lord, help me. If just one of them gets saved and doesn't have to end up like my brother.
0: God is faithful, honey. We know that.
1: Oh, what an outreach we had there. 19 countries sent their people to train in Aberdeen during those years. Many foreign soldiers came to our center to eat the sweets that Natalie baked, and they heard about Christ. But that wasn't our only outreach. More than 20 years ago, we began a radio ministry that is still on the air. And I knew my father listened, so I often spoke directly to him.
2: Mom, the boy's on the radio. Come on in here.
3: Is it time?
2: Yeah, gotta hear my boy preach the gospel. Don't you be rattling pans in the kitchen either. I want absolute silence.
4: God doesn't care what you've done in the past. Christ died for you, and he was raised from the dead to give you eternal life. He wants to come into your heart and give you new life right now. Listen to this promise in Isaiah chapter 43, verses 18 and 19. Remember ye not the former things, neither consider the things of old. Behold, I will do a new thing. Now it shall spring forth. Shall ye not know it? I will even make a way in the wilderness and rivers in the desert. Is your life a desert? God will cause rivers of living water to spring up. Are you trapped in a wilderness? Jesus Christ has made a way out for you. He came to set you free. You, sir, listening to my voice, when are you going to surrender your life to Christ?
1: God lets us choose whether or not to walk with him, and I have been forever grateful that he chose me, an earthen vessel into which he poured countless blessings. I've learned that every crisis is an opportunity to share the hope we have in Christ. The Lord can take even a terrible tragedy and make it work together for good in your life. Take the gift of salvation and let him into your heart today.
5: For by grace are ye saved through faith, and that not of yourselves, it is the gift of God, not of works, lest any man should boast. Do you have assurance of salvation? God made it very simple for you to have eternal life. One sentence tells you how in Romans chapter 10, verse 9, that if thou shalt confess with thy mouth the Lord Jesus, and shalt believe in thine heart that God hath raised him from the dead, thou shalt be saved. And verse 10 explains, for with the heart man believeth unto righteousness, and with the mouth confession is made unto salvation.
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1: I started drinking and I did it sneakily, and finally it just at a young age it got a hold of my life, and at that time I thought there was nothing worth living for, and I was just a teenager, and I wanted so much to die because there was so much emptiness in my life.
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1: My name is Venus Cody. I am Soto. I was born and raised in a place called Kamsack, Saskatchewan. I lived on the Cody Reserve most of my life. Life for me did not start easily. I was raised by my grandparents, and my mother unfortunately had died at the hands of my stepfather. I have two sisters younger than myself. It was their father, and he drank a lot, and when he'd come home he'd have a change of personality, and sad to say that my mother got the brunt of it all. And so one night he got carried away and he killed her at the age of 3. I witnessed that, and that was the beginning of life. My grandfather came in the next day and he found me under the table with my sisters, and they were just babies themselves. So I got to live with my grandparents, and I used to look out of the window waiting for my mother to come home, and knowing that she would never ever come home again. And they tried to get me to tell them what had happened or what I saw, but I guess I hadn't spoken for quite some time, and they all thought that I needed to see a psychiatrist or someone to try to get them to see if I had some emotional scars. Obviously, I guess I did. My grandparents lost their two oldest ones within a matter of 2 years. My mother and then their oldest son went out into the field one day and he shot himself. My family were not the type of people to express what they felt or how they saw things. They drank, and so I saw a lot of alcoholism. I saw a lot of drinking, and when they drank, there was a lot of physical violence amongst them. And that was just the way that they knew how to cope, was by drinking, and that was life. Never went to church. My grandmother would talk about God. I knew God as the one who created all things, but that's all I knew about him. I never knew any more than that, nor did I have a desire to know any more than that. My grandfather, whom I loved very much, and got sick, and he died, and I thought life was over because he was gone. And I loved my grandmother just as much, but my grandfather died, and then I used to think that God was punishing us, because there was just seemed so much death in my family. And my grandmother raised 3 families, her own, us 3, and then she had a daughter who was out drinking one day. And in Saskatchewan, the winters are brutal, they're cold, and she went out partying one night, and she was trying to make it home, and neighbor found her on the snowbank. She froze to death and left 7 kids, and so my grandmother ended up with 7 more kids. And there's just so much heartache. I think there was so much sadness than there was happiness in my family. But as kids, we did things together. We always played together. And so we tried to make enjoyments for ourselves by just playing and forgetting about the heartaches. But as we saw the adults, that was not so. And there was just more drinking and more drinking. I used to tell myself that I was never going to be like that, that I was going to change things, break the cycle. And that didn't happen. I started experiencing with alcohol, and the thing that I realized, it helped me to forget a lot of the pain in my heart. I started drinking, and I did it sneakily, and finally it just at a young age it got a hold of my life, and at that time I thought there was nothing worth living for, and I was just a teenager, and I wanted so much to die, because there was so much emptiness in my life, and I had no desires, there was no hopes, there was absolutely nothing. It was just existing. And a friend of mine one time came up to me, and she said, they were Christians, and she said, did you know that Jesus loves you? And I thought that was baloney, because why would Jesus love me when there was so much heartache in my life? And I thought that he caused all the pain in my life, because he had control over life and death, and he took most of my family, and my family were hurting, and it was just hard just to even think that there was a God up there that would say that he would love me. And I thought, no, that wasn't, could not believe that. And that was the first time I think I've ever heard of Jesus. And then my drinking escalated, and I quit school and moved away and drank that much more, and different one came up to me and said, Jesus loves you. And I told him to get lost in so many words, and then I tried to quit drinking, and I did quit drinking for a couple of years, but God was not a part of my life, or he wasn't even thought of. I drank with this girl quite often. She was a good friend, and she used to talk to me about going to church, and she sang in church. And I asked her, how come she didn't sing in church anymore? And she says, well, I'm not living the way I should be living. Well, I had no idea what that meant, because I was not churched. So when we weren't drinking, she would talk about God. And I asked her one day, I said, where do people go that don't go to heaven? Because she talked about heaven as a place where only Christians get to go. And I said, well, where do people go that are not Christians? And she said, they wander around in darkness, and they never see the light. And I said, well, how do you know one is a Christian? And she said, they have to have Jesus Christ living in their heart. You have to ask him to come and live in your heart. And that was it. She never asked me if I ever wanted to become a Christian. So our conversation finished, and we continued our little journey of drinking. And she got caught up in a bad relationship, and this man murdered her. And I'm thinking to myself, there I go again. And then I continued on, and it just seemed that the more that I drank, the more emptiness that I had, and the more that I wanted to die. But I was too afraid to commit suicide, because the way things are going in my life, I thought, if I tried that, I'd probably end up in a hospital somewhere and mangled, and probably couldn't even do that right. I was trying to kill myself by drinking, and which I'd always wake up every day. I even drank a substance, hoping that I would die. And at that time, people were drinking Lysol spray. I figured I'll try it and I'll be dead. And I did, but I managed to wake up again, and I was still so much alive. Couldn't do that right. It just, wherever I went, it always seemed that God always placed some Christian there to tell me that God loves me. And this is all taking place. I'm not even 19 yet. I'm just barely 20, and I'm already one that drinks every day nonstop. And because it's not that I couldn't live without it. I just didn't want to live without it. I just did not want to live. I had no purpose and no meaning. And I wound up living in Calgary for a few years, and I wound up not drinking for a couple of years, and coming back home to Saskatchewan, I wound up in the hospital from too much drinking. I almost poisoned myself from too much drinking. So I was laying in the hospital room all by myself, and I was laying on the bed thinking, okay, I'm 24 years old, have nothing to show for my life, and I had nothing, absolutely nothing, just a little box of earthly belongings, and that's all I had. And then it's almost like God brought back to my memory everyone that shared the gospel with me, everybody that shared Jesus with me, and I can tell you who they were and when. There was a young girl in Calgary when I was staying in this halfway house from going from a women's treatment center to this house where you can stay for a year and work and try to get your life together. And there was this girl by the name of Susie that used to sit on her bed reading her Bible, and she's only 16, 17 years old. And I would go into her room and I'd ask her what she was reading, and she would tell me that she was reading the Bible. And she would go down to a coffee house, and they would go and pray and sing and read together, and then they would put tracts in their pockets, and then they would go downtown Calgary and hand out these tracts. And then I said, do you really believe what you're reading? And she said, yes. And she said, it's the story of Jesus and how he came to this earth to die for you and to take the sin upon himself so that you wouldn't have to die. I just sort of just pushed it at the back of my mind, thinking, well, that's her. She wants to change her life that way. So I had enough respect for her.
3: Who is this Jesus? Many say he was a good teacher. Jesus said he was the Son of God. So either he was lying, he was crazy, or he is who he claims to be. Listen to what the Bible says. For God so loved the world that he gave his only begotten Son, that whosoever believeth in him should not perish, but have everlasting life. For God sent not his Son into the world to condemn the world, but that the world through him might be saved. He that believeth on him is not condemned, but he that believeth not is condemned already, because he hath not believed in the name of the only begotten Son of God.
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0: Welcome to Tribal Trails. We are filming here in Ontario, and we have some beautiful guests today. And his name is Thomas B. Moore, and his wife, Jane. Thank you for being with us today. And Thomas, tell me a little bit about Moose Knee.
1: For those of you that don't know where Moose Knee and Moose Factory is, situated at the southern tip of James Bay, 7 miles up the Moose River. Now the Moose River is a big river. It's about 60 miles long, and that Moose Knee Moose Factory is 5 miles wide. And Moose Knee is on the mainland, and Moose Factory is on the is an island where the reserve is on the island, that's where I grew up in Moose Knee. And when I was about 6 years old, I attended school, and my sisters had a terrible job getting me to school. I didn't want to go to school, and they dragged me, the both of them, all the way to the school, and I grabbed a hold of everything, and the clothesline, everything was coming behind me. Eventually, I got to the school, and the teacher was standing there. He gave me a quarter to go to school. And then I walked into school, I looked over in the corner, and I seen this beautiful young lady standing in the corner all by herself. I walked up to her. She couldn't speak a word of English.
0: Grade one.
1: Yeah. So I said to her, "Kisakahigan," which means I love you. "Kiwegamana," will you marry me?
0: Grade one.
1: And so we were married 15 years later.
0: Aww.
1: 1960, we were married. But when I was going to public school, the first year was pretty rough. I lost my dad. He drowned in the Moose River at nighttime in a boating accident. Him and two of his other friends, the boat flipped over, and they both drowned. There was three. One made it to the island. He spent the night on the island. So the next thing I remember was they came to get me at school and tell me that they were looking for my dad. So I was standing, I remember standing on the bank looking out across the river. And then the next thing I remember was we were in this old building behind the parish hall. And it was dark in there. The only light, there was a small window, and the light was coming in the cracks in the walls. And there were three bodies on the floor. Three women were crying and rocking back and forth. And one of them happened to be my mother. And my uncle said, "Go and kiss your dad goodbye." So I went over and I kissed my dad goodbye. Now, my mother had to raise seven children, seven of us, with no income, you know. And it was tough. There must have been times I was cold. I don't remember. And at times I was hungry. I don't remember. But my mother was a strong, church-going woman. She made sure that we went to Sunday school. We were in those days, there were only two churches in the Moose Knee and Moose Factory, Catholic and Anglican. So you were in either a Catholic or an Anglican.
0: Okay.
1: And my mother was, I was confirmed and married in the Anglican church. I was brought up in the Anglican religion. And my mother used to tell us, if we didn't dress up, she liked to dress up and take us to church. If we didn't dress up, the crow would do you know what on you. So we had to. But, I was also an altar boy. At the age of 10, I was an altar boy in the Anglican church. And I said we got married in 1960, and the Lord has blessed us with three children, seven grandchildren, and 16 grandchildren, which we, 16? I get mixed up.
0: Great grandchildren,
1: yeah. Which we love and adore very much. And one of my son is a preacher at the Sudbury First Nations here in Sudbury.
0: His name is Kevin Moore?
1: Yeah, Kevin Moore. Yeah,
0: okay.
1: And if the Lord willing, on October the 7th this year, We'll have been married 58 years. Hey,

0: 1991, that's when we were hit with the big storm came into my life, and it came in the form of a life-threatening illness, cancer. Jane told me, Hurricane Tom, she says. At the time, I was playing hockey in a tournament in Cochrane, 186 miles south of Moose Knee. I was showing the guys in the dressing room how big my left arm was getting. When I got back home to Moose Knee, Jane measured my arm. It was 2.5 inches bigger than my right arm.
1: Oh, wow.
0: And later on, I happened to be visiting my mother in the hospital at Moose Factory. When this doctor walked in, Dr. Wolf, he was a good friend of mine. I took him hunting many times. And I told him, Dr. Wolf, there's a lump in my arm. So he made me take off my shirt, and he felt it, and he said, yep, there's a lump there. I'm pretty sure it's a cyst. So the next day, he told me to come back the next day, so I went back the next day, and the ultrasound, it showed up on the ultrasound. It was about 4 centimeters by 6 centimeters. And Dr. Wells still insisted it was a cyst. But 10 days later, the biopsy came back. And I had an appointment at the clinic, Moose Knee. So I went to the appointment, and the nurse couldn't find the records. So I told her, I'll go home and you can call me. I'll make an appointment for next week. So I went home. As soon as I got home, the phone rang. She said, we found your results of your X-rays. I told her, I'll make an appointment to come next week. She says, no, I think you better come right now. So I went to the clinic, and she says, what you have is cancer, a very rare type of cancer. And I would have to go to Kingston. And things to happen. Seemed to move so suddenly and quickly at the time, you know. January the 15th, I was in a hockey tournament, and 3 months later, I had no left arm. And when I went to the clinic, it was on a Wednesday, we found this arm was cancer. On a Thursday, I was flown to Kingston, which is 1,000 miles from Moose Knee, and admitted to the Kingston General Hospital. Jane came along with me on the plane. On Friday, I was given a bone scan. There was nothing on Saturday. But on Sunday afternoon, my wife and daughter were visiting me in the hospital, my daughter Debbie. When the doctor walked in, he pulls up this chair, and he held back nothing. He told me what I had was a high-grade cancerous tumor, which is life-threatening. Our first priority is to try to save your life. During the process, you may lose your left arm. I looked over at my wife. She was staring straight ahead. My daughter was in tears. My first reaction was one of anger. Why me, Lord? To make a long story short, Jane had to go back to work in Moose Knee. And I was to spend the next 3 months or so in Kingston, undergoing various tests and 25 treatments of radiation. And this is a very lonely and scary time for me because I'm alone 1,000 miles from home. But one night, the phone rang. It was my good friend, Mervyn Chichu.
1: No.
0: Mervyn at the time must have been the pastor at the Cree Gospel Chapel. And we talked for a while, and then he spoke to me about Psalm 46. The Lord is my refuge and my strength. I used to say that psalm many times over and over. The Lord is my refuge and my strength. Psalm 46 has helped me tremendously in my road to recovery. So I say, amiguage, Mervyn. Thank you, Mervyn. Now, Psalm 46 has helped me through some... The psalmist who wrote the psalm must have been going through a very stressful time in his life. For times the psalmist felt like he was must have been in a pressure cooker and couldn't get out. He wrote the words of the psalm as he thought to deal with the stresses that life sometimes throws at you. God is our refuge and our strength, a very present help in trouble. It's almost as if the psalmist were talking today about me, especially with all the disasters happening all over the world. Now I would like to talk about a couple of changes that happened in my life. First of all, over the past years, after losing my arm, I've had to contend with a terrible struggle, making adjustments, learning to live with one arm. But the biggest change which I experienced came about me spiritually. I mentioned many times over the years how the Lord speaks to me, maybe at night in my dreams, when I'm alone in the quietness, sometimes through a preacher who's talking. I was walking away from the Lord, but I found out that no matter how many steps you walk away from God, it only takes one to get back to Him. Now one time, after returning home from the hospital, I found myself sitting alone in my bedroom at home, and the tears started to come. Just like a dam breaking. They just wouldn't stop. Jane heard me and she came in and put her arms around me and tried to comfort me. I didn't know how I was going to carry on in life. But shortly after that, I think we heard of Reverend Ken Antone was preaching at Moose Factory at the Cree Gospel Chapel. So Jane and I decided to go over to the service. And Mervyn, I think, was a pastor there at the time. And I don't know, I was sitting there and something just stirred in me, you know. I didn't plan on anything. Like, at the end of the service, he had this altar call, you know. And I found myself at the front all of a sudden, you know, like, I hadn't planned on it, and I just went up and I found myself sitting at the feet of Jesus, as it, so as a hymn goes, eh? I publicly accepted the Lord that day, and after that my life began to change.

0: I guess I was raised in Moosonee, but I was born in a place called English River.
1: Okay.
0: We didn't move to Moosonee till I was about 7 or 8, so I started school late.
1: Yeah.
0: And my English helped, I mean, my Cree helped me back, of course.
1: Yes.
0: So it was all, we spoke nothing but Cree at home.
1: Yeah.
0: My mother couldn't speak English, my dad could.
2: But that's beautiful. My mom spoke Cree in the home too. Mm-hmm.
0: But when I was growing up, we didn't really have a preacher in Moosonee at that time, like, you know, off and on. So we didn't have no Sunday school, so never really had a chance to learn about the Bible and that. And I don't even know if we had Cree Bible at home.
1: Yeah.
0: But I remember my mother always reading her hymn book and singing hymns in Cree.
1: Okay.
0: Yeah. So, but then I guess with me, I accepted the Lord in 1989 at Moose Factory. There was an evangelist that came from the States, and that was March the 13th, 1989.
2: So was that Antone?
0: No.
2: Yeah, but you remember accepting the Lord?
0: Yeah.
2: Before you were married?
0: No. That was after.
2: That was after you were married.
0: Yeah.
2: After he accepted the Lord or before?
0: No, I accept the Lord first.
2: You accept the Lord first.
0: Mm-hmm. My favorite is Psalm 23, but in Cree.
1: Okay.
0: When my brother was dying, he kept asking me to read this Psalm 23. He kept saying Psalm 23. So every day I had to read Psalm 23, but in English. And then when my sister passed away, I didn't know what to do for her because everybody else is doing different things at the funeral. Then I decided to read the 23rd Psalm in Cree. And since then, it's been every day, like I memorized the whole.
2: Can you say it for me, for us?
0: Yeah.
2: It sure would be wonderful.
0: The Bella Chiket, Nimana Chani Shiva Lili, Nibimishamekan Dal Lugaski Shiva Gak, Nidutahik Shigit Ashtu Gamagoyak.
2: That's beautiful. Yes, that's so beautiful. Thank you for saying that. Yeah. Yeah. Do you do the Lord's Prayer too?
0: Oh, yeah.
2: Mm-hmm. Okay, let's hear the Lord's Prayer. Beautiful, very beautiful. I can understand. My mother's Cree.
0: Cree?
2: Yeah, okay. I've learned that. But a lot of what you say,
0: mm-hmm.
2: yeah, I can understand that.
0: Okay.
2: Yeah, there's words that are quite similar.
0: Mm-hmm.
2: Yes. So, Jane, when he was diagnosed with cancer, and how did the Lord take you through that?
0: Oh, I didn't know what to think when he came home. Yeah. I guess I was at work when he went to see the doctor. Mm-hmm. When I come home and he said, it's cancer. Mm-hmm. And I said, what? And then he said, cancer. I just went numb from head to toe. Yeah, and then I guess I must have prayed all night, praying for him, you know, mm-hmm. wondering what to do and what's going to happen.
2: How did the Lord help you through that?
0: Attending church and talking to Christian friends.
2: So suffering is part of life. suffering is part of life.
3: It is, yeah.
2: Yeah, but, and there's no way we can get away from it. Mm-hmm. It comes in one way or another. And cancer is very common today.
3: It is.
2: You know, it's sad to say that it touches almost every family.
3: Oh, yes.
2: Yeah. So, Thomas, people are watching, you know, and some of them are suffering from cancer. Mm-hmm. Is there a word of encouragement that you can give to them?
3: The cancer I had, you know, it was a very rare type, and the doctor never told me at the time until a couple of years later I happened to run into him, and he told me he never expected me to pull through, you know. Mm-hmm. But that was 27 years ago. But today I have to live with a lot of pain, a lot of phantom pain, and there's nothing they can do about the phantom pain. It just have to live with it, and I do a lot of praying. And I know when my mother passed away, I went to visit her at the hospital, and she was in a lot of pain when she was passed away. And so I prayed hard for her. I know I prayed for the Lord to help her with her pain, and He took her home. And that was the way the Lord had, the only way that the Lord could deal with her pain at the time.
4: Yes, pain and suffering are a real part of life, and there is no real way to prepare for them. They hit us like an ambush. Jane shared how she didn't know how to react except by going to church and praying with friends, and yet that did not take the cancer away from Thomas. Thomas had his arm cut off, and yet he still deals with the pain. Life certainly isn't fair, so what can we do about it? Sometimes all we could do is trust God, who is in control, and He can work it all out for His glory. We have a booklet that we would like you to have. It's called Out of the Ashes. It's about Job's dealings with his suffering, even though he didn't deserve it. Just give us a call and we'll send it to you.

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1: Trusting God in the fog. Have I not commanded you? Be strong and courageous. Do not be afraid. Do not be discouraged, for the Lord your God will be with you wherever you go. Joshua 1:9. I sometimes think about that first time we flew in a plane where we were totally dependent on instruments. We were coming into Anchorage, Alaska in a Navajo chieftain, and the airport was all socked in with fog. The pilot kept checking with the tower as to how much visibility we had, and finally when we were about 10 miles out, he got the okay to land. I remember the helpless feeling I had as we descended into that last fog bank, and everything disappeared. I was watching the altimeter as we got lower and lower. But it didn't faze our Alaskan bush pilot. He just calmly brought that plane through the dense fog until we saw the runway just ahead. As we traveling musicians breathed a collective sigh of relief, he put the wheels on the tarmac and brought that plane in. You see, he had complete faith that he could rely on his instruments, no matter if all he could see was fog. As long as he steered according to those gauges, he knew that we would be okay. I guess our faith wasn't quite at that level, and we were sure glad to get off that flight. The world we live in here is full of uncertainties, irregularities, disparities, and inequities. In spite of not being sure of what's ahead of us, it's just really good to know that we can trust our God. He does know the details of the future we face. It might look like thick fog to our eyes, but it's crystal clear to Him. The learning curve of trusting that God is in control of our future is a vital part of our spiritual journey, and it's essential to deepening our relationship with the Lord.
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1: If you feel like a stereotype, when you're lost in the maze of this life, if you look in the mirror, wishing that the path was a little bit clearer, when your heart is beating fast, you fall in love, but the love just don't last. If you're lost and lonely, hoping for a new start, different kind of story.

Life's fast, if you blink it's gone. You're gonna lose if you hold on too strong. Try to let your guard down a little more. 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I know what you're thinking. You see the finish line, but you don't know how to start. Sometimes the first step is the hardest.

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0: She had a big dream of being a nurse, which is a stretch when you're a single teenage mom, and going to nursing school is very difficult. She lived in the residential program for about a year. She came to know Christ while she was in the program, joined a church, earned her GED through Hope House, and we were able to help her move on to college. And it took about 6 years, but I got to sit in the auditorium as it was the pinning ceremony where nurses get pinned, and she had her then, at that point, 8-year-old son come across the stage to pin her nursing pin on her.
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0: We each tend to take our own natural gifts and abilities for granted. After all, we've lived with them all our lives. Surely they're nothing special. Surely everyone's capable of doing what I can do, and yet nothing could be further from the truth. Hi, I'm Bernie Dimet, and welcome again to Fresh. Some people are extraordinarily gifted with a gentleness and kindness that go way above and beyond. Yet in comparing themselves to some of the high-flying, upfront people around them, they think to themselves, oh, if only I could be as talented as them. Me? Sure, I try to be gentle and kind. I have to work at it because I'm more your crash-through-brick-walls, get-things-done kind of guy. Do you see how this silly comparison game plays itself out? Back when God had commanded Moses to build a tabernacle, a special tent where his presence would dwell during Israel's upcoming 40-year journey through the wilderness, this is what he said, Exodus chapter 31, verses 3 to 5. I have filled Bezalel with the Spirit of God. I have given him the skill and knowledge to do all kinds of things. He's a very good designer, and he can make things from gold, silver, and bronze. He can cut and set beautiful jewels, and he can work with wood. He can do all kinds of work. So, why only Bezalel? Why not every other Tom, Dick, and Harry? Because Bezalel is the one whom God had thus gifted, enabled, and empowered to do those special things. And let me tell you, when he fills you with his Spirit, the Holy Spirit, your boring old gifts and abilities become incredibly special, extraordinarily powerful in his hands. No one else can do what God has gifted you, enabled you, and empowered you to do. No one. That's his word, fresh for you today. How true. Now, please don't forget that I'd so love to send you your fresh devotional every day. It's completely free. 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
1: Trusting God in the fog. Have I not commanded you? Be strong and courageous. Do not be afraid. Do not be discouraged, for the Lord your God will be with you wherever you go. Joshua 1:9. I sometimes think about that first time we flew in a plane where we were totally dependent on instruments. We were coming into Anchorage, Alaska in a Navajo chieftain, and the airport was all socked in with fog. The pilot kept checking with the tower as to how much visibility we had, and finally when we were about 10 miles out, he got the okay to land. I remember the helpless feeling I had as we descended into that last fog bank, and everything disappeared. I was watching the altimeter as we got lower and lower. But it didn't faze our Alaskan bush pilot. He just calmly brought that plane through the dense fog until we saw the runway just ahead. As we traveling musicians breathed a collective sigh of relief, he put the wheels on the tarmac and brought that plane in. You see, he had complete faith that he could rely on his instruments, no matter if all he could see was fog. As long as he steered according to those gauges, he knew that we would be okay. I guess our faith wasn't quite at that level, and we were sure glad to get off that flight. The world we live in here is full of uncertainties, irregularities, disparities, and inequities. In spite of not being sure of what's ahead of us, it's just really good to know that we can trust our God. He does know the details of the future we face. It might look like thick fog to our eyes, but it's crystal clear to Him. The learning curve of trusting that God is in control of our future is a vital part of our spiritual journey, and it's essential to deepening our relationship with the Lord.
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0: Welcome to Tribal Trails. We are filming here in Ontario, and we have some beautiful guests today. And his name is Thomas B. Moore and his wife, Jane. Thank you for being with us today. And Thomas, tell me a little bit about Moose Knee.
1: For those of you that don't know where Moose Knee and Moose Factory is, situated at the southern tip of James Bay, 7 miles up the Moose River. Now the Moose River is a big river. It's about 60 miles long, and that Moose Knee Moose Factory is 5 miles wide. And Moose Knee is on the mainland, and Moose Factory is on the is an island where the reserve is on the island, that's where I grew up in Moose Knee. And when I was about 6 years old, I attended school, and my sisters had a terrible job getting me to school. I didn't want to go to school, and they dragged me, the both of them, all the way to the school, and I grabbed a hold of everything, and the clothesline, everything was coming behind me. Eventually, I got to the school, and the teacher was standing there. He gave me a quarter to go to school. And then I walked in the school, I looked over in the corner, and I seen this beautiful young lady standing in the corner all by herself. I walked up to her. She couldn't speak a word of English.
0: Grade one.
1: Yeah. So I said to her, "Kisaka Egan," which means, "I love you. Kiwega mana, will you marry me?"
0: Grade one.
1: And so we were married 15 years later.
0: Oh.
1: 1960, we were married. But when I was going to public school, the first year was pretty rough. I lost my dad. He drowned in the Moose River at nighttime in a boating accident. There, him and two of his other friends, the boat flipped over and they both drowned. There was three. One made it to the island. He spent the night on the island. So the next thing I remember was they came to get me at school and tell me that they were looking for my dad. So I was standing, I remember standing on the bank looking out across the river, and then the next thing I remember was we were in this old building behind the parish hall, and it was dark in there. The only light, there was a small window, and the light was coming in the cracks in the walls, and there were three bodies on the floor. Three women were crying and rocking back and forth. And one of them happened to be my mother. And my uncle said, "Go and kiss your dad goodbye." So I went over and I kissed my dad goodbye. Now, my mother had to raise seven children, seven of us, with no income, you know. And it was tough. There must have been times I was cold. I don't remember. And at times I was hungry. I don't remember. But my mother was a strong, church-going woman. She made sure that we went to Sunday school. We were in those days there were only two churches in the Moose Knee and Moose Factory, Catholic and Anglican. So you were in either a Catholic or an Anglican.
0: Okay.
1: And my mother was I was confirmed and married in the Anglican Church. I was brought up in the Anglican religion. And my mother used to tell us, if we didn't dress up, she liked to dress up and take it to church. If we didn't dress up, the crow would do you know what on you. So we had to. I was also an altar boy. At the age of 10, I was an altar boy in the Anglican Church. And I said we got married in 1960, and the Lord has blessed us with three children, seven grandchildren, and 16 grandchildren, which we, 16? I get mixed up.
0: Great grandchildren,
1: yeah. Which we love and adore very much. And one of my son is a preacher at the Sudbury First Nations here in Sudbury.
0: His name is Kevin Moore?
1: Yeah, Kevin Moore. Yeah,
0: okay.
1: And if the Lord willing, on October the 7th this year, will have been married 58 years. Abraham.

1991, that's when we were hit with the big storm came into my life, and it came in the form of a life-threatening illness, cancer. Jane told me, Hurricane Tom, she says. At the time, I was playing hockey in a tournament in Cocker, 186 miles south of Moose Knee. I was showing the guys in the dressing room how big my left arm was getting. When I got back home to Moose Knee, Jane measured my arm. It was 2.5 inches bigger than my right arm. Oh, wow. And later on, I happened to be visiting my mother in the hospital at Moose Factory when this doctor walked in, Dr. Wolf. He was a good friend of mine. I took him hunting many times. And I told him, Dr. Wolf, there's a lump in my arm. So he made me take off my shirt, and he felt it, and he said, yep, there's a lump there. I'm pretty sure it's a cyst. So the next day, he told me to come back the next day, so I went back the next day, and the ultrasound, it showed up on the ultrasound. It was about 4 centimeters by 6 centimeters. And Dr. Wells still insisted it was a cyst. But 10 days later, the biopsy came back. And I had an appointment at the clinic, Moose Knee. So I went to the appointment, and the nurse couldn't find the records. So I told her, I'll go home and you can call me. I'll make an appointment for next week. So I went home. As soon as I got home, the phone rang. She said, we found your results of your X-rays. I told her, I'll make an appointment and come next week. She says, no, I think you better come right now. So I went to the clinic, and she says, what you have is cancer. A very rare type of cancer, and I would have to go to Kingston. And things to happen seemed to move so suddenly and quickly at the time, you know. January the 15th, I was in a hockey tournament, and 3 months later I had no left arm. And when I went to the clinic, it was on a Wednesday, we found this arm was cancer. On a Thursday, I was flown to Kingston, which is 1,000 miles from Moose Knee, and admitted to the Kingston General Hospital. Jane came along with me on the plane. On Friday, I was given a bone scan. There was nothing on Saturday. But on Sunday afternoon, my wife and daughter were visiting me in the hospital, my daughter Debbie. When the doctor walked in, he pulls up this chair, and he held back nothing. He told me what I had was a high-grade cancerous tumor, which is life-threatening. Our first priority is to try to save your life. During the process, you may lose your left arm. I looked over at my wife. She was staring straight ahead. My daughter was in tears. My first reaction was one of anger. Why me, Lord? To make a long story short, Jane had to go back to work in Moose Knee. And I was to spend the next 3 months or so in Kingston, undergoing various tests and 25 treatments of radiation. And this is a very lonely and scary time for me, because I'm alone 1,000 miles from home. But one night, the phone rang. It was my good friend, Mervyn Chichu. Mervyn at the time must have been the pastor at the Cree Gospel Chapel. And we talked for a while, and then he spoke to me about Psalm 46. The Lord is my refuge and my strength. I used to say that psalm many times over and over. The Lord is my refuge and my strength. Psalm 46 has helped me tremendously in my road to recovery. So I say, amiguage, Mervyn. Thank you, Mervyn. Now, Psalm 46 has helped me through some... The psalmist who wrote the psalm must have been going through a very stressful time in his life. There were times the psalmist felt like he was... must have been in a pressure cooker and couldn't get out. He wrote the words of the psalm as he thought to deal with the stresses that life sometimes throws at you. Yeah.
God is our refuge and our strength, a very present help in trouble. It's almost as if the psalmist were talking today about me, especially with all the disasters happening all over the world. Now I'd like to talk about a couple of changes that happened in my life. First of all, over the past years, after losing my arm, I've had to contend with a terrible struggle, making adjustments, learning to live with one arm. But the biggest change which I experienced came about me spiritually. I mentioned many times over the years how the Lord speaks to me, maybe at night in my dreams, when I'm alone in the quietness, sometimes through a preacher who's talking. I was walking away from the Lord, but I found out that no matter how many steps you walk away from God, it only takes one to get back to Him. Now one time, after returning home from the hospital, I found myself sitting alone in my bedroom at home, and the tears started to come. Just like a dam breaking. They just wouldn't stop. Jane heard me and she came in and put her arms around me and tried to comfort me. I didn't know how I was going to carry on in life. But shortly after that, I think we heard of Reverend Ken Antone was preaching at Moose Factory at the Cree Gospel Chapel. So Jane and I decided to go over to the service. And Mervyn, I think, was a pastor there at the time. And I don't know, I was sitting there and something just stirred in me, you know. I didn't plan on anything. Like, at the end of the service, he had this altar call, you know. And I found myself at the front all of a sudden, you know, like, I hadn't planned on it, and I just went up, and I found myself sitting at the feet of Jesus, as so as a hymn goes, eh? I publicly accepted the Lord that day, and after that, my life began to change.

0: I guess I was raised in Moosonee, but I was born in a place called English River.
1: Okay.
0: We didn't move to Moosonee until I was about 7 or 8, so I started school late.
1: Yeah.
0: And my English helped, I mean, my Cree helped me back, of course.
1: Yes.
0: So it was all, we spoke nothing but Cree at home.
1: Yeah.
0: My mother couldn't speak English, my dad could.
2: But that's beautiful. My mom spoke Cree at home too. Mm-hmm.
0: But when I was growing up, we didn't really have a preacher in Moosonee at that time, like, you know, off and on. He would, so we didn't have no Sunday school, so never really had a chance to learn about the Bible and that. And I don't even know if we had Cree Bible at home.
1: Yeah.
0: But I remember my mother always reading her hymn book and singing hymns in Cree.
1: Okay.
0: Yeah. So, but then I guess with me, I guess I accepted the Lord in 1989 at Moose Factory. There was an evangelist that came from the States.
1: Mm-hmm.
0: And that was March the 13th, 1989.
2: So was that Antone?
0: No.
2: Yeah, but you remember accepting the Lord?
0: Yeah.
2: Before you were married?
0: No.
2: No.
0: That was after.
2: That was after you were married.
0: Yeah.
2: After he accepted the Lord or before?
0: No, I accepted the Lord first.
2: You accept the Lord first.
0: Mm-hmm. My favorite is Psalm 23.
1: Oh.
0: But in Cree.
1: Okay.
0: When my brother was dying, he kept asking me to read this Psalm 23. He kept saying Psalm 23, Psalm 23. So every day I had to read Psalm 23, but in English. And then when my sister passed away, I didn't know what to do for her because everybody else is doing different things at the funeral. And I decided to read the 23rd Psalm in Cree. And since then, it's been every day. Like, I know, I memorized the whole.
2: Can you say it for me, for us?
0: Yeah.
2: It sure would be wonderful.
0: Okay. Te bela chiket ne mana chani shiva lilim. 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Eha adabamustiane dawadanak.
2: That's beautiful. Yes, that's so beautiful. Thank you for saying that. Yeah. Yeah. Do you do the Lord's Prayer too?
0: Oh, yeah.
2: Mm-hmm. Okay, let's hear the Lord's Prayer. Beautiful, very beautiful. I can understand. My mother's Cree.
0: Cree.
2: Yeah, and okay. I've learned that. But a lot of what you say,
0: mm-hmm.
2: yeah, I can understand that.
0: Okay.
2: Yeah, there's words that are quite similar.
0: Mm-hmm.
2: Yes. So, Jane, when he was diagnosed with cancer, and How did the Lord take you through that?
0: I didn't know what to think when he came home. I guess I was at work when he went to see the doctor. Mm-hmm. When I come home and he said, it's cancer. Mm-hmm. And I said, what? And then he said, cancer. I just went numb from head to toe. Yeah, and then I guess I must have prayed all night. Praying for him, you know,
1: mm-hmm.
0: wondering what to do and what's going to happen.
2: How did the Lord help you through that?
0: Attending church and talking to Christian friends. And
2: so suffering is part of life. suffering is part of life.
3: It is, yeah.
2: Yeah, but, and there's no way we can get away from it. Mm-hmm. It comes in one way or another. And cancer is very common today. You know, it's sad to say that it touches almost every family.
3: Oh, yes.
2: Yeah. So, Thomas, people are watching, you know, and some of them are suffering from cancer. Mm-hmm. Is there a word of encouragement that you can give to them?
3: The cancer I had, you know, it was a very rare type, and the doctor never told me at the time until a couple of years later I happened to run into him, and he told me he never expected me to pull through, you know. Mm-hmm. But that was 27 years ago. But today I have to live with a lot of pain, a lot of phantom pain, and there's nothing they can do about the phantom pain. It just have to live with it, and I do a lot of praying. And I know when my mother passed away, I went to visit her at the hospital, and she was in a lot of pain when she was passed away. And so I prayed hard for her. I know I prayed for the Lord to help her with her pain, and He took her home. That was the way the Lord had, the only way that the Lord could deal with her pain at the time.
4: Yes, pain and suffering are a real part of life, and there is no real way to prepare for them. They hit us like an ambush. Jane shared how she didn't know how to react except by going to church and praying with friends, and yet that did not take the cancer away from Thomas. Thomas had his arm cut off, and yet he still deals with the pain. Life certainly isn't fair, so what can we do about it? Sometimes all we could do is trust God, who is in control, and He can work it all out for His glory. We have a booklet that we would like you to have. It's called Out of the Ashes. It's about Job's dealings with his suffering, even though he didn't deserve it. Just give us a call and we'll send it to you.

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0: She had a big dream of being a nurse, which is a stretch when you're a single teenage mom and going to nursing school is very difficult. She lived in the residential program for about a year. She came to know Christ while she was in the program, joined a church, earned her GED through Hope House, and we were able to help her move on to college. And it took about 6 years, but I got to sit in the auditorium as it was the pinning ceremony where nurses get pinned. And she had her then, at that point, 8-year-old son come across the stage to pin her nursing pin on her.
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0: She came to us completely, truly homeless when she was 17 years old with a one-year-old little boy and moved into our residential program.
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0: She had a big dream of being a nurse, which is a stretch when you're a single teenage mom, and going to nursing school is very difficult. She lived in the residential program for about a year. She came to know Christ while she was in the program, joined a church, earned her GED through Hope House, and we were able to help her move on to college. And it took about 6 years, but I got to sit in the auditorium as she got, it was the pinning ceremony where nurses get pinned, and she had her then, at that point, 8-year-old son come across the stage to pin her nursing pin on her.
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1: Trusting God in the fog. Have I not commanded you? Be strong and courageous. Do not be afraid. Do not be discouraged, for the Lord your God will be with you wherever you go. Joshua 1:9. I sometimes think about that first time we flew in a plane where we were totally dependent on instruments. We were coming into Anchorage, Alaska, in a Navajo chieftain, and the airport was all socked in with fog. The pilot kept checking with the tower as to how much visibility we had, and finally, when we were about 10 miles out, he got the okay to land. I remember the helpless feeling I had as we descended into that last fog bank, and everything disappeared. I was watching the altimeter as we got lower and lower. But it didn't faze our Alaskan bush pilot. He just calmly brought that plane through the dense fog until we saw the runway just ahead. As we traveling musicians breathed a collective sigh of relief, he put the wheels on the tarmac and brought that plane in. You see, he had complete faith that he could rely on his instruments, no matter if all he could see was fog. As long as he steered according to those gauges, he knew that we would be okay. I guess our faith wasn't quite at that level, and we were sure glad to get off that flight. The world we live in here is full of uncertainties, irregularities, disparities, and inequities. In spite of not being sure of what's ahead of us, it's just really good to know that we can trust our God. He does know the details of the future we face. It might look like thick fog to our eyes, but it's crystal clear to Him. The learning curve of trusting that God is in control of our future is a vital part of our spiritual journey, and it's essential to deepening our relationship with the Lord.
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0: be a part of watching him do that.
1: Lisa Steven is here with us today on Focus on the Family with Jim Daly to talk about the hope that teens and young adults have in their fear and uncertainty of unexpected pregnancy. She has a miraculous story, and thanks for joining us. I'm John Fuller.
2: John, I'm actually looking forward to this discussion. You know, Focus on the Family, we do take hits from time to time because we're discussing hard topics. Mm-hmm. But man, if we can't talk about hard things within the church, within the community of believers, where do you talk about them? In the world, and you get the world's impression and the world's influence. So today, the tough topic is teen pregnancy. It happens. And I think the testimony of our guest, along with how she has turned that pain into passion and what she does now to help teen moms is incredible. Mm-hmm. And I'm looking forward to sharing that with everybody. And also how this is an example of what about me, Lord? I mean, stepping up from obscurity, you're just a person waking up every day, doing the day-to-day things, and then you make yourself available to the Lord. Mm-hmm. And he says, you don't even know what I'm going to do with you, but here we go.
1: Mm-hmm. Yeah, and Lisa Steven was a teen mom, and she's spent the past 25 years or so supporting women through Hope House, which is a residential facility for young moms here in Colorado. And she's turned her experiences and captured those in a book called A Place to Belong. The subtitle is The True Story of a Teen Mom, A Humbling Leadership Journey, and A House Called Hope.
2: Lisa, it is great to have you here. Welcome.
0: Thank you. I'm so excited to be here with you guys today.
2: You know, I want to start with something that was heart-wrenching as I read through the material, read the book, and you said that God, when you were a young child, you said, God didn't live at our house. Whew. As a parent, I mean, that brings me to tears just thinking that my child would even feel that. Mm-hmm. But many of us kids, I grew up in a similar household, and I guess it gripped me because I thought to myself, that's something I could have said for myself, but I never put it in that context. Tell us what you meant by that and why you said that.
0: Yeah, thank you for asking. So, yes, I grew up in a household that was, I described it as often walking on eggshells. Everybody was just sort of waiting for a big fight to happen between my parents. My dad was an alcoholic and sort of worked sometimes and didn't work sometimes. And so there was just a lot of tension in our household, a lot of fights between my parents. And so it was very chaotic. But when we would go visit my grandma and she would take us to church. She went to this little Lutheran church in Colorado Springs and she would take us to church and everything was so orderly. Like everything happened in an order
2: peaceful.
0: In the service. It was so peaceful. And I thought, wow, God must live at my grandma's church. And I really wish God would come live at my house and make it peaceful and orderly and not chaotic. So I just, as a six-year-old kiddo, thought God only lived in certain places where there were peace and order.
2: You know, I think that's exactly why Jesus said, don't get in the way of kids coming to me. Because children have a way of feeling it, of expressing it, oftentimes with greater clarity than adults.
0: Yeah.
2: Like the older we get, the more obscure it gets for us. But a child saying, yeah, God doesn't live at my house. It meant the presence of the Lord was not in your home.
0: Right.
2: That's a good definition of being far away from God, right?
0: Yep.
2: You are the teen mom. Let's get into that. Yeah. I appreciate that vulnerability. You know, I can remember being in high school and I knew friends that were in that situation.
0: Yeah.
2: Both men and women, we're going to concentrate on the girls.
0: Yes.
2: Obviously, it takes two.
0: Right.
2: And we're not ignoring the boy or the man's role in this. We get that. But let's talk about that teen girl, which you were, who feels isolated, separated, desperate, maybe especially in your home, it created greater dysfunction now. I mean, so describe the setting. How old were you? What, you know, what was happening in your life?
0: Well, so my parents divorced when I was 13, which was a good thing. I was not that kid that wanted their parents to get back together because they needed to not be together. And so I lived primarily with my mom. We didn't see our dad a lot. And by the time I was sophomore, I think I was a sophomore in high school when I met John, my boyfriend and now husband for the almost last 40 years. We met cruising the mall. There was a mall in Westminster called Westminster Mall, and it was square. And all the kids would like drive around the mall in opposite circles. And if you liked someone, you'd wave at them and tell them to pull over. And so here I am in this giant seat.

0: green Buick with my friend Liz. We would beg her mom to let us borrow this car, and we were not cool, let me just say.
1: But being not cool was kind of cool.
0: Maybe, but a very cool car went by the other direction. My soon-to-be boyfriend had a 1974 Chevy Nova
1: Oh,
0: that was
1: yeah.
0: rust-colored and souped up and pushed up in the back, and it just roared, and it drove by, and we waved, and I'm, elbowing my friend Liz and saying, "If they stop, I get to talk to the driver," because she always got the cute boys. And so,
1: You guys are making a deal
0: yeah, we're
1: here.
0: making a deal. So they pulled over, much to my surprise, and I met John, and he was kind and sweet, and we started dating, and he took me to meet his family, and his family home was so very different from mine. It was They ate dinner together as a family. His mom had a kidney disease and required dialysis, and she did dialysis at home. And his father would do the dialysis. He would, put the needle in and start the machine, and they would sit together, and he cared for her.
1: Wow.
0: And she cared for her family so well and introduced me to the Lord in a different way than I had known the Lord before. And so just being in their home was like, this is what I want. This is what I think
1: It's
0: family is supposed to
1: like your
0: look like.
1: grandma's
0: It
1: house.
0: was like my grandma's house.
1: Interesting.
0: And so I joke to John that I married him for his family. But we, a year, actually almost to the date, a year later after meeting one another, we're sitting in that same Chevy Nova outside of a clinic, having just gotten the test results that we were pregnant. We were 17 years old. And John's response, to his credit, was to turn to look at me in the seat of the car and say, "Well, what are you doing 2 weeks from Friday?" And that was my marriage proposal. And
1: Yeah.
0: so we, of course, had to then go home and tell our parents that we were pregnant, and I wasn't too worried about telling
1: Yeah,
0: mine.
1: I want to get into that because we've had people on the program talk about that experience, both from a parent's side and the teen girl's side. I mean, how did that go when you went and told your mom, and then you must have had a separate discussion with your dad?
0: Separate conversations. I think primarily with my parents, I didn't have a much of a relationship with either one of them by that point. I did a lot of caring for my younger siblings and lived pretty independently from them. My mom worked all the time because my dad didn't pay child support. Not that I wanted to tell her this, but it wasn't, she wasn't terribly, I don't know if I would say interested, but she wasn't terribly interested. And so really the big deal was telling his parents because I did not want them to be disappointed in me. I respected them and looked up to them, and I didn't want them to be disappointed in John. So telling them was much harder. And my soon-to-be husband, in his infinite 17-year-old wisdom, decided that we should tell them while my mother-in-law, future mother-in-law, was doing dialysis. So we're standing there in the basement of
1: Oh,
0: their home
1: wow.
0: watching a movie, and she's doing dialysis, and her blood's going through a machine next to her. I'm like, can this kill her
1: Oh,
0: if we tell her
1: yeah.
0: this news? I will say that their reaction was probably the single greatest act of parenting that I had experienced to date. They could have been, and maybe were, but they didn't express it to us, angry or shouting or
1: Or
0: super
1: disappointed.
0: sad, super disappointed. I'm sure later there were probably tears and conversation. It's not something any parent really wants for their child, but their response was to say, "All right, let's sit down and have a conversation about this. What, let's talk about what marriage looks like," and not in a judgmental way, like shotgun marriage, like you two have to go get
1: But
0: married, but
1: supportive.
0: supportive.
1: Yeah,
0: Like,
1: wow.
0: they'd been married for many, many years at that point, and just imparted some wisdom on
1: Yeah.
0: what this is going to look like.
1: In the book, you talk about situational poverty and generational poverty, the distinction between those two. Tell us what you mean by that.
0: So I did not know until we started Hope House that there was such a thing as situational or generational poverty. And so I kind of learned along the way in our journey of opening a nonprofit. So situational poverty, essentially, we were a middle class family with middle class background, even though my dad had a situation, alcoholism, that caused us to be in poverty a lot of the times. What I mean by middle class values, we still valued education. We value middle in the middle class, we value saving money. We value getting an education and completing further education and having a career, eventually owning a home, and at some point in your life, retiring. When you grow up in generational poverty, which is about 95% of the moms we work with, their value system is different than that. They've never experienced family members graduate, typically not even graduating from high school, certainly not graduating from college. They've often experienced domestic violence and abuse in their homes, almost all of our moms have experienced some form of abuse, whether that's physical abuse or emotional abuse or sexual abuse. Unfortunately, their homes are, like mine, highly chaotic, but it's a given that highly chaotic is the norm. And it's been the norm for generations, where in my family, we knew it was not the norm. Our grandparents hadn't lived that way. One of the primary things we do at Hope House is model for our mamas what it looks like to live a healthy, stable life in connection with God. They've never experienced that. It's really hard to do something you've never seen done. Small example, if you've never been read to as a child and you have no idea that reading to your children will help them to prepare for school, you just don't read to them. And as soon as we let them know that reading to their children helps them, they're like, "Where do I get books?" Because they've never been inside of a library. They don't even know how to get books.
1: Your mother-in-law also got you engaged with MOPS, which is a wonderful
0: She did.
1: organization. Mothers of Preschoolers. They've been on the broadcast many times, and they're right here in Colorado as well. But describe that MOPS connection and then Teen MOPS. I didn't even know that existed.
0: So my mother-in-law was in the very first group that was the first MOPS group ever. They were called the Fenton, still are called the Fenton Street Gang. They all lived on Fenton Street in Wheat Ridge, and they started meeting at a little Baptist church there in Wheat Ridge, and on six or eight little Sunday school chairs. And it was revolutionary to have their children in MOPS or childcare learning about Jesus while they got to finish a whole entire adult sentence. And needless to say, MOPS, or now MomCo, went viral. Just like, they're all over the world now, as you know. And so I, however, when my mother, as a teenage mom, my husband and I had gotten married. I didn't have a lot of, well, I had no friends. I was very isolated. I was home with my baby. My husband was working. My mother-in-law said, "You need to go to MOPS." And the last thing I wanted to do was walk into a room full of women who all did it right. They got married before they got
1: So a little
0: pregnant.
1: shame.
0: Yes. Oh, the one thing that does not change throughout the years in terms of teen pregnancy is there is always 100% of the time shame just attached to being a teen mom,
1: That it
0: 100% of the
1: happened
0: time.
1: that way.
0: That it happened that way. It's everything from you walk into the grocery store with a baby on your hip and people are kind of looking at you funny, like, "Are you the babysitter or is that your baby?" All the way to being in a doctor's office and being truly shamed or treated very poorly or having a call made to social services when one is not warranted. Lots of really hard stories of judgment and shame that teen moms face. And I was pretty sure if I walked into a room full of women who all got married and did it the right way in my mind, that that would be what I would experience. But I was no way going to say no to my mother-in-law, who was my greatest influence in my life and still is. And so I went to MOPS, and those women just welcomed me with open arms and treated me like I was any other mom, and treated my son like he was worthy, and they valued him and they valued me, and it was a wonderful experience. And within about a year and a half, they asked if I wanted to help with volunteering with the MOPS, which is the was what they called the children's ministry in those days,
1: The Muppets.
0: MOPS. And I was stunned. I was like, maybe they want to check my driver's license. I was maybe 20 at that point. I'm like, you want me to be in a leadership role? I don't even know what that means. And had never been in a meeting, had never seen an agenda. I didn't have any clue what leadership meant. And they gave me an opportunity that really led to where we are today.
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4: High interest rates have resulted in mortgage and other payments increasing substantially, and most people cannot meet all of their financial obligations. Here are some examples of what can happen when your mortgage payment increases substantially. Many people will finance their negative monthly cash flow with more debt, such as a line of credit, and eventually suffer some very negative consequences. The bank may advise you that you no longer qualify for your current level of financing, but a lesser amount, and therefore you may have to come up with a chunk of money to reduce your mortgage. Some people will miss several mortgage payments and be evicted by the bank, who will sell the home, often at reduced prices. And some will have to sell their home and be forced to rent. Some people will wisely determine before the mortgage comes due that they cannot afford the higher mortgage payments, and they will purposely downsize their home. Proverbs 22:3 states, "The prudent see danger and take refuge, but the simple keep going and suffer for it."
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2: 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Let's resume now with the balance of today's programming.
1: Lisa, Hope House, to dig a little deeper there, I mean, it had a very difficult start.
0: Yeah.
1: You mentioned the book, someone named Tracy.
0: Yeah.
1: So tell us that story and then the origin of Hope House.
0: Yeah. So my involvement in MOPS, my experience in MOPS led to me being a part of Teen MOPS, which at the time was groups that MOPS had started for teenage mothers. We started the second Teen MOPS group at our Vatican Covenant Church. And one of the young ladies who attended that group, Tracy, was just so dear. She had twin 1-year-old girls when she joined our MOPS group. And she came to a Bible study that we did on the off weeks. She ended up accepting Christ. Sadly, about a year into her time with us, she was killed by her boyfriend. Mm. She had tried to separate from him, and it did not go well. And he beat her to death, frankly. And it was a terrible thing for all of us, of course, her family. But honestly, she just had nowhere to go. I mean, she had no relief, and there were no resources for a young teen parent who already had children. So at that point in time in 1997-ish, we had several maternity homes in the Denver metro area where you could go if you were pregnant and trying to make a birth decision. But there was no home where you could go if you were a teenager with a child. Mm. And all of the transitional housing and shelters were for 18 years old and up, oftentimes 21 years old and up. So if you were 16, 17 years old and had a child, there was literally no resource for you. And so many of our teen moms in the teen MOPS group were coming to us asking us for, hey, can I stay at your house? And one of our leadership members tried that. It was not a great idea. Teen moms are absolutely amazing, but they come with a lot of not amazing folks in their life that are around them. And it wasn't a great idea for one of them to move into one of our private homes. It didn't go well. And we just started looking for what's out there, what is available to these girls. And when we found that nothing was, someone in that leadership group had the idea, it wasn't me, that said, hey, we should open a home for teen moms. And I was like, well, that sounds super exciting. And I really wanted to be a part of it. I also had plans for my life. We'd had two more children. Now my husband and I have been married for a number of years, have three kids. My kids are finally all in elementary school. I'm planning to go to college and, you know, get a degree. I thought I maybe wanted to be a teacher. And saying yes to God, being a part of this thing that he was calling into being, was exhilarating and terrifying all at the same time. It meant setting aside my own plans for my life, and I knew that. And it meant jumping into something that I had no experience doing. I've still today never been to college, don't know how to type with three fingers. I have no business degree or business background, no social work background, but I was willing to say yes to God. And I think that's part of the point of the book, is what can happen. And what you said in our introduction, like, what can happen when you are willing to say yes to something that's too big for you, and then God gets to do it, and you get to go along and be a part of the adventure. It's pretty incredible.
1: And then with Hope House, you know, the idea that it all goes well, but it doesn't. And you have opportunities where God will show up to deliver a miracle.
0: So much.
1: Describe some of those things that you knew you were right where you needed to be because God showed up.
0: Yeah, so much. I often will look back, and because now we're in a different financial position than we were in for the many years that we were building Hope House. But when we first started Hope House, it was just a group of people who had a heart and a passion and not a background in doing this type of work. And we were offered the opportunity to move into a home that was at 69th and Sheridan. And the folks who owned the home were going to develop housing, their townhomes. They offered to give us the house with the provision that we pick it up and move it off their property so they could develop the property. Subsequently, a church, literally four blocks down and one block over, donated land for us to put the house on. So I marched down to the city with my program director at the time and go to the city planning office and ask them, how does one go about subdividing a piece of land from this church who's very generously going to donate this piece of property? And they just laughed at us and said, this is not going to happen. The folks who are doing their development have 2 months until they start digging. It's going to take you a whole year to rezone that property. And I just stood there and argued with God and said, really, God, you'd give us a house and land, but we can't put it together. And my sweet program director just says, can you just check what the zoning is? And we needed an RL zoning. So the planner rolls her eyes, goes back to this file cabinet in the back, pulls out this huge plat map. And right down in the corner was a big green stamp, RL. Well, it turns out that that church, 25 years prior, had zoned just that one little portion of their land for a maternity home and then never put ministry on that land. So long before I was ever a teenage mom, God knew what he was going to do in my life. He knew what he was going to do with that land. He moved through a group of people at a church who, many of whom were had passed on by that point.
1: It's well, they a fairly did elderly ministry church. With that land, didn't they? In the end,
0: boy, did they. They sure did.
1: Thank the Lord they zoned it that way. That's
0: Thank
1: crazy.
0: The Lord. It was a miracle that still gives me goosebumps. And one of the reasons that I felt like we needed to write the book was people need to know that God still does miracles, not just across the ocean or back in the Bible. Like, he does miracles today in our own backyard. And it's incredible to be a part of watching him do that. And that house, literally from the basement to the roof, once it was moved, was completed all through donation. I didn't even know what a capital campaign was at that point. So
1: it's so sweet. It's so innocent the way you approach it. You were helping maybe dozens of girls at the time, but now you're helping 250 women a year.
0: Yeah, 280.
1: 280?
0: Yeah, it's crazy. And about 340 kids this year.
2: Wow. And you have literally so many stories. I mean, you've captured so many in the book, but one or two stories that come to mind, Lisa, about what God has done through Hope House in the lives of the people you serve.
0: Oh, gosh. I just got off the phone with Alondra yesterday, one of our mamas who is an alumni. She's now in her early 30s and is moving to North Carolina. She came to us completely, truly homeless when she was 17 years old with a one-year-old little boy and moved into our residential program. She had a big dream of being a nurse, which is a stretch when you're a single teenage mom and going to nursing school is very difficult. She lived in the residential program for about a year. She came to know Christ while she was in the program, joined a church, earned her GED through Hope House, and we were able to help her move on to college. And it took about 6 years, but I got to sit in the auditorium as she got, it was the pinning ceremony where nurses get pinned. And she had her then, at that point, 8-year-old son come across the stage to pin her nursing pin on her. And I talk about in the book how no single biological family member was there present at that ceremony, but an entire row full of Hope House family was there jumping up and down and cheering and shouting for her when she got pinned. And I often say, what I hope that people can hear is that when you're so brave to say yes to God, and then you get to experience what he does through that, it's incredible to see the fruits and to get to watch Alondra walk through across that stage. It was a celebration for her, and it was a celebration for me. It was a miracle.
1: You know, we talk a lot about grace in the church and the Lord's love, and we use words like unconditional love. Sometimes we don't see it in terms of how we, his creation, express it, because it's hard to do.
0: Right.
1: And I think in this place of teen pregnancy, right from the parents, through the friends, through the churches even, that struggle to express God's love for those people in trouble. What's the last word from you about that experience, which you had as a 17-year-old? What can we learn from all of that and what you do day to day at Hope House to make sure these women, and in some cases the boys or men that are part of it, feel the love of Christ, even though they're in a disaster?
0: Well, if you ever have the absolute pleasure of meeting a teenage mom, the best way to connect with her right off the bat is just ask her little one's name and then tell her how cute that name is, and she will open up and start to respond to you. I often say, there, out there somewhere, is a new teenage mom curled up with a baby in a place where she doesn't feel safe and she doesn't know how to get out of the situation she's in. And right there next to her is God whispering in her ear, just hold on, I'm sending my people. Mm-hmm. And we are his mm-hmm. people. And if we say yes and we go, great miracles can happen. And she can be changed and saved, and so can our little one.
1: I mean, that's the story. That's where the Lord moves and works and redeems and saves a life from disaster, right?
0: Yeah.
1: Which all of us could have been in that space of disaster. And your story's powerful, Lisa. Thank you for coming and sharing it with us and all the listeners and the viewers. It's really quite a story. Let me turn to the listeners, because we know there are women listening and they're saying, that's me. Mm-hmm. That was my situation. And I hope you know Focus on the Family is here for you. We do have those caring Christian counselors available to hear your story, pray with you, and provide additional resources to help you heal and connect to resources, hopefully near you. We received a letter from a woman named Kimberly who was kicked out of her house as a pregnant teen mm-hmm. because she refused to get an abortion. Think of that. And I know a lot of girls face that pressure. And as she was attending college classes, Focus on the Family came on the radio. And she wrote this, quote, well, lo and behold, Focus on the Family was on. I cried. I cried because I knew God had answered my prayer. He was telling me that I could raise a godly child. And here's how it's done. I was hooked. I even scheduled my classes so I could listen to Focus on the Family every day. That was in 1986. Over the next years, I would be encouraged by the broadcast, books, resources. Thank you for being hope to a single 18-year-old mother. And my daughter is now a beautiful young woman who loves the Lord. Praise God. That is your story.
0: Praise God.
1: And
0: absolutely.
1: That's an amazing story. And it reflects what ministries like Hope House and Focus on the Family are attempting to do every day, supporting struggling moms like Kimberly, strengthening marriages in crisis, and coming alongside families who need help today.
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0: She came to us completely, truly homeless when she was 17 years old with a one-year-old little boy and moved into our residential program.
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0: She had a big dream of being a nurse, which is a stretch when you're a single teenage mom, and going to nursing school is very difficult. She lived in the residential program for about a year. She came to know Christ while she was in the program, joined a church, earned her GED through Hope House, and we were able to help her move on to college. And it took about 6 years, but I got to sit in the auditorium as she got, it was the pinning ceremony where nurses get pinned, and she had her then, at that point, 8-year-old son come across the stage to pin her nursing pin on her.
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